Ooh, that is a bop. Hope that one got you moving. That is our second debut this week, and it's courtesy of Toronto rapper DJ SB. You just heard Don't Sleep, and it enters your countdown at number 19. Yeah, that'll keep you awake for sure. And if you want to help either of those songs by DJ SB or Finn Wolfhard to climb up this chart,

0: That is Phoebe Bridgers with Lost Boys. This week, it's number two. All right, we counted Canadian streaming numbers and radio spins along with all your votes. And now, taking the top spot this week, it's Madonna. And I will be honest, I did not see that coming. Left field, man. But I am happy to see that it has. It's been at least 18 years since Madge has been up the chart. And now the Queen of Pop returns to her rightful place. Confessions 2 is the title of Madonna's 15th studio album, and that is where you'll find our brand new number one song this week. Madonna is joined by Sabrina Carpenter on Bring Your Love, and it's your new number one song right here on the CBC Music Top 20.
1: Number

Good morning. It's Tuesday, September 15th. The time is 6:10 in most of Labrador and 6:40 if you're south of Blacktickle. 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I'm Revu Rashid, and this is Labrador Morning.

0: Coming up on Leopard, you will hear from a Memorial University professor studying mussel shells and fossils on the Leopard Coast and hear how that helped her flex her research muscles in 2017. Well, Lake Melville MHA Keith Russell is no longer a progressive conservative. The MHA crossed the floor in the House of Assembly yesterday, and we'll hear from him on the decision, as well as from Premier Wickham and MHA Lila Evans. Then we're going to the parking lot of the Terrington Co-op here in Happy Valley, Coos Bay, to hear what you think of Lake Melville MHA Keith Russell quitting the PCs to become an independent member in the House of Assembly. But first, let's begin with the temperatures. Starting in Nain, mostly cloudy, 11 degrees. Hopedale, 8. Macovic, mainly clear, 8 degrees. Cartwright, also 8 and clear skies. Mary's Harbour, cloudy, 12. Blanc-Sablon, partly cloudy, 11. Wabush, clear, 4 degrees. And finally, Happy Valley, Coos Bay, clear skies, 6 degrees. No transportation, Zach?
1: Well, for the boats, the Hayek W is in service on schedule, and it's in its fall schedule now. As for the Hamertek W, it looks to be on its way to Hopedale. For flights, Goose Bay, Air Borealis flights, sorry, PB968, 848, and 847 are canceled. And that's a look at your transportation.
0: Thank you so much. And time now for the Business Digest with Megan Reed.
2: Good morning. Canada's first ever investment summit wraps up today with the goal of kickstarting $1 trillion worth of investments across the country over the next 5 years. The invite-only meetings brought 100 of the largest global investors to Toronto to consider 167 different projects, ranging from transportation, energy and mining, to infrastructure and digital technology. They included the proposed pipeline from Alberta to BC and the Port of Churchill expansion in Manitoba. Goldie Hyder is the president and CEO of the Business Council of Canada.
3: Somebody pinched me because the government before never wanted to talk about LNG. We're all talking about LNG every day. Didn't want to talk about nuclear. We're talking about nuclear regularly. We're getting oil out to market as well now. So this is the moment for Canada to not rely on others, to take control of its own destiny. And I think this is what Canadians are expecting of all of us together.
2: Late yesterday, BCE announced that it's investing $50 billion to expand the AI data center it's currently building in Saskatchewan, making it a 1.2 gigawatt facility. Mirko Bibek is the president and CEO of Bell Canada.
4: To Prime Minister Carney, thank you for setting the tone. I mean, you're setting the tone for the country. You're bringing leading investors from around the world to see what Canada has on offer and what we can do. And it's you know, the tone and the ambition like this that's giving us the confidence to put billions of capital in our own country, which is what we ought to do. And I know the sentiment is shared by many Canadian companies across many industries.

0: The Atlantic blue mussel is considered a delicacy among many a Newfoundlander and Labradorian. And back in 2017, one Memorial University researcher was using mussel shells to retrace the history of coastal Labrador. Megan Burchell is an assistant professor at the university's Department of Archaeology. That year, she received a $78,000 award to fund that research. She spoke to Labrador Morning's John Gowdy at the time.
1: First of all, can you tell our listeners a little bit about your research as it relates to Labrador?
2: Oh, sure, actually. So my research uses hard tissues like shells, bone, teeth, and coral as environmental recorders, not only of just local environmental conditions, specifically seawater, but they're also really good in monitors of what people in the past were doing. So these hard tissues record both cultural and natural phenomenon. So by analyzing the biological structures within these tissues, such as shells, along with their chemistry, we can actually understand a lot about past ocean conditions, environmental conditions, the ecology of the area, but also how people were interacting with their landscape.
1: What does it tell you about how people interacted?
2: That's actually a really good question, because we use this information combined with other lines of archaeological data. But one of the things that this allows us to do, shellfish collecting, it's actually a really important activity for a lot of coastal groups. Shells are readily available, they're an important resource, and they're a delicious food to eat. And so when you harvest a shell, when you kill the shell, that's usually when you eat it. And so if we can identify the time of year a shell was harvested, we can identify when people were living in a certain area. And so that lets us know what seasons people were living in different landscapes, when people were moving, if they were seasonally mobile, but also how they were using intertidal resources like shellfish, and how they were being integrated into their diets. Are they foods that are only harvested when necessary, or are they foods that are integrated into the diet as a staple resource?
1: You've had a chance to study Inuit settlements in Rigolet and Schooner Cove in Labrador. What have you learned about how Indigenous people use the land and coastal resources?
2: Well, I'm actually by far an expert on the archaeology and the history. I would have to defer to my colleagues on it, but I was fortunate enough to visit Rigolet and work in the field there and get a sense of the landscape there. All my work prior to coming to Memorial University had been done in British Columbia, but once I moved here, that's when I really started working on the coast of Labrador. But the project in St. Michael's Bay was actually really quite interesting. Because mussels often are very fragile, so they don't get preserved in the archaeological record. But this shell midden site, so a shell midden is essentially a pile of shells or refuse. It's kind of like a garbage that you leave behind at a campsite or a village site that's just basically full of the results of shellfish harvesting. And so we analyzed the shells, and we found that people were living there year-round. So they're harvesting shells year-round. So that means between the 16th and 18th century, we have some pretty good indicators that people were there all the time. So maybe not this idea of seasonally mobile hunter-gatherers that really often gets into the imagination of people, but we're starting to see a really intricate and intimate relationship with a year-round landscape. And that really gives like an even stronger sense of place. And I think because we all experience seasons so drastically living in this province, that when we start to talk about living somewhere during the winter and staying there throughout the summer, you get a real sense for the variability in the environment and just the range of everyday environmental conditions that people would be living in.
1: So mussels kind of a record of just how long people have lived in an area year-round, as you're saying.
2: They can be used. As shells grow, when they're submerged in water, they lay a little bit of their shell material, which is mostly calcium carbonate. And so every day, shells grow a little bit when they're submerged. So the technique I use is called sclerochronology, but it's a lot like dendrochronology, like counting the growth lines in a tree. I can count the growth lines in a shell. So by counting the growth lines in a shell, I can understand how old a shell is. And so that lets me know the population pressure, so the harvest pressure on past shellfishing populations. So when we see very young shells, we know there's a more intensive need to collect resources. But if there's older shells, then they might not be collected as regularly or as much of a need as other resources. And then when you combine that with the chemistry, not only can you get a really precise season of shellfish collection, but you can also convert this information into a paleothermometry equation and reconstruct past sea surface temperatures.
1: Megan, you recently were a recipient of an award.
2: Yes, I was. My colleague and I, Dr. Kristen Paduska in the Department of Physics and Physical Oceanography, she and I were both were co-investigators on award from the Canadian Foundation for Innovation. And this is essentially going to be supporting our research in environmental archaeological science. So by partnering with Dr. Paduska in physics, we can actually learn so much more about the mineral structure of shells, how they're growing, how they're responding to the environment. And then we can apply that to understand how they've changed over time. We can do this with teeth, we can do this with bone, we can do this with coral. And so it's actually really exciting what we can do with hard tissues. And the funding from this lab will actually allow us to automate what we're doing right now. So that will allow us to expand our sample sizes into the thousands. And we can go back even further in time. So instead of working in a more recent past, we have the capacity to now go back through the entire Holocene and look at 10,000 years of environmental and climate history.
1: Wow, that's heady stuff.
2: Yeah, and it's really exciting because it's just one of the things that we can do with this. And I think I'm incredibly fortunate to be working with Dr. Paduska, and this was a really fantastic award to receive. It fundamentally changes the way we can do archaeology. It's really wonderful.
1: Megan, it's really interesting. So you're studying hard tissue like seashells from hundreds of years ago. But what kind of what does this sort of research teach us about how we live and interact with the environment today?
2: Archaeology can really inform us about the present. And so one of the things that I do before I start analyzing archaeological shells is I have to understand the biology, the ecology, the growth patterns, and what chemicals are being incorporated into the seawater and what's being absorbed into the shell. So one of the things that we can do is we can look at shells from 50 years ago, 100 years ago, 1,000 years ago, and we can look for these changes in the chemistry of the seawater. So, for example, if there's increases in precipitation, the seawater will become less salty. And we'll see that reflected in the trace elements of the shell, in the chemistry of the shell. But the other thing that we can use hard tissues for is actually monitoring environmental pollution. And so one of the areas that I'm really hoping to be able to expand and collaborate is taking the skills that I've learned from this very specialized technique of studying both growth and chemistry at the same time throughout the life history of the animal and applying it to modern situations so you can see whether or not our animals and our environment incorporating local pollutants into their hard tissues.
1: Speaking of pollutants, I mean, there are certainly lots of concerns about methylmercury resulting from the Muskrat Falls project. Is there an application there?
2: Again, I'm not an expert on methylmercury by any means whatsoever, but from an environmental perspective, I definitely think it would be most interesting to look at the before, during, and after, how just what's going on the terrestrial environment, how outflows and effluents can actually affect an intertidal zone. I think that would be something most interesting to explore, because if the shells are starting to pick up and incorporate any form of pollutants into their shell, it will affect shell growth and it will affect shellfish populations. And that's a huge part of the ecosystem.
1: Megan, this is so fascinating. What hard tissue, like bones and teeth and shells, what they can tell you. Thank you so much for telling us all about it this morning.
2: Oh, it was my pleasure. Thank you very much for inviting me on the show.
3: That was Memorial University Archaeology Professor Megan Burchell speaking with our John Gowdy in 2017. Now here's Muscles in the Corner.

0: Lake Melville MHA Keith Russell is now an independent. MHA Russell crossed the floor yesterday morning at the start of a special sitting in the House of Assembly. Russell was elected as a progressive conservative in last year's provincial election, and here's what he had to say.
1: Mr. Speaker, I rise today with a heavy heart, but with a clear sense of duty to the people of Lake Melville. They placed their trust in me, and I'll always carry that responsibility with me and never take it for granted. I was elected as a progressive conservative, and I continue to hold those values close to my heart. I believe in strong and safe communities, fiscal responsibility, opportunity, and personal accountability. But above all, I believe my first responsibility is to the people who selected me. After much reflection, I have made the difficult decision to cross the floor and sit as an independent member while continuing to uphold the conservative values that have always guided my public service. This is not a decision I make lightly, but there are moments in public life when we must listen to our conscience and put the people we represent first. The people of Lake Melville deserve to be heard. They deserve a strong voice in this honorable house, and I will continue to stand up for them, serve them, and work on their behalf to the very best of my ability. I make this decision with some sadness, but with a clear conscience and an unwavering commitment to the people of my district and the province. Mr. Speaker, I respectfully seek directions as to where I may now be seated as an independent member of this honorable house. I will take my guidance from you. Thank you, Mr. Speaker.
0: MHA Russell has not yet spoken to media about why he made the decision. His departure leaves the Progressive Conservatives with a majority of just one seat. Premier Tony Wakeham spoke with reporters in a scrum later in the day, and here was his reaction.
2: Premier, it does raise the quick question, though, if you had no indication this was coming, even after a caucus meeting this morning, how confident are you that you understand essentially where your MHAs stand and what they've been hearing from their constituents?
3: I'm very confident.
4: Does the fact that you've lost now 20 of 40 seats, it would seem that your hold of power is much more fragile as of this morning?
3: I wouldn't say that. We still have a majority. It's a smaller majority, but we still have a majority.
2: Why do you think Mr. Russell decided to leave the party?
3: Again, you'll have to ask him that question. As I said, he didn't provide us with any knowledge. He didn't come and talk to me and tell me or communicate to me or any of my caucus that I'm aware of that he was leaving.
5: Do you think this news today will hurt public perception about the deal?
3: No, I think that's the whole point of the next 4 days, is to, for people of the province to get there, to be able to listen in and hear from the negotiating team and others who are part of that whole negotiation.
0: That was Premier Tony Wakeham speaking to reporters in St. John's yesterday. Target Mountains MHA and Minister of Labrador Affairs, Leela Evans, also spoke to reporters about Russell's decision.
6: As for Mr. Russell, we're disappointed. You know, he has been close with many caucus members. He didn't indicate that he was disgruntled. But he did indicate that he was not pleased that he wasn't a minister. He's told it to many of us. We can attest to that. So I think it's less to do with the Church of Falls new agreement and in actual fact that he wasn't made a minister. He's told us that several times. You know, for whatever the reason is, we have to live with it. But I tell you something right now is we met last night and we met again this morning, and everybody at caucus had voiced their support for this deal. Mr. Russell wasn't there. He was delayed with his flight, but he came in this morning. He did have the opportunity to raise it. He did have the opportunity to raise it with the Premier. And I just want to reassure people out there in Lake Melville region that we have come in our first year with much support for the residents, not only of Labrador, but for Lake Melville. We've actually grown our relationships with the community council, the mayor, the Labrador North Chamber of Commerce. We are actually putting the Patton home back in. We're going to rehabilitate the Patton home. We're going to actually have long-term care beds that's badly needed. We are going to invest in healthcare. We are actually going to have Labrador as its own Labrador health region so that we can invest in doctors and supports and make sure that beds are available. When patients are medevaced off the North Coast, so that there'll be room for them at the hospital, that our seniors are being cared for. We've invested much. We've invested for our youth, and we did that as a new government, and we have the support of our caucus. There's many ministers in our government that has lived and worked in Labrador, that actually has the voice that backs us, as me as the minister, MHA Joe Parra can attest to that. We've never seen so much support for Labrador. And I don't think that in actual fact, the people in Labrador, especially in Lake Melville region, can say they felt disappointed in many years.
0: That was Torngat Mountains MHA and Minister of Labrador Affairs Leela Evans speaking with reporters in St. John's yesterday. Now, MHA Keith Russell's surprise announcement to become independent certainly made a big splash at the House of Assembly. But what do people in his district, Upper Lake Melville, make of the move? Our John Gowdy asked people in the Tankton Co-op parking lot in Happy Valley Coos Bay what they made of Russell's move.
7: I'm wondering what you think of Keith Russell leaving the Progressive Conservatives, crossing the floor to sit as an independent member in the House of Assembly.
8: I really don't know.
7: You don't know?
8: No. I don't think it'll make much of a difference. Goes from one side of the house over to the other, and they do the same thing both sides.
7: In terms of his effectiveness of representing Labrador issues now as an independent?
8: No, I don't think it'll make much of a difference.
9: We voted him in, so I don't know. It almost sounds like he can't make up his mind which way he wants to go.
10: He's a traitor.
9: Yeah, it sounds like he can't make up his mind. He's like, grass is greener on the other side, so.
7: What do you make of the timing? I mean, the special sitting in the House of Assembly on the Churchill Falls MOU is just getting started, and he makes the announcement that he's leaving the Progressive Conservatives just before it starts. What do you make of the timing?
9: I don't know. I think he timed it so that it would make a bigger splash, because, I mean, with everything else on the go, this comes out, of course, this is going to make the top of the list, right? So.
7: How effective do you think he will be representing Labrador issues as an independent member in the House of Assembly, as an independent versus like with the Progressive Conservatives?
9: I don't know. I think we'd have to ask him if he's, you know, his views are going to change or his platform's going to change. Because, I mean, he was voted in on specific items. And if that changes, I don't know if he'd get very far. Because, I mean, a lot of people voted him in specifically for PC party. I never vote party. I always vote person, not the party. So, but a lot of people that vote him in as PC are going to feel rejected. I don't know how much support he'll get. He could do very well for himself. It depends on who he attaches himself to and where he gets his support from. He may still carry a lot of support from the PCs over with him, people that known him for years, but like I said, depends on who he attaches himself to, and if his platforms don't change too much, he may very well get very good support.
11: So he's not a progressive anymore?
7: No, he's
11: wow.
7: not. No.
11: It's so strange that he left the party knowing that there's an issue on the Churchill, and there's an issue around in the town, around in the Lake Melville, but yeah, it's so very strange that he left the party. For being an independent. As an independent, your connection is like very limited since you're not in the party anymore. Not unlike if you are in a party, the party will itself support you.
7: Just how effective do you think he can be as an independent, you know, if he's left government?
11: Well, Keith Russell is so resourceful. I think he will survive for that because he knows a lot. He's so very intelligent. He's so bright. He's known to be like a... People voted him because they knew that he know the how to manage things. I think he will survive. Keith Russell is so good. We know everyone that Keith helps a lot, especially he helps foreigners like me. So I think he will survive even if he's independent. It's just like that the timing is not that good, but I think he will survive.
7: Just why do you think the timing isn't that good?
11: Yeah, because there's a lot of issues, like the Churchill is so complicated, but here comes the complication, but why he left the party. But don't get me wrong, Keith Russell is a very good leader.
12: I feel that Keith will get more support from Labradorians in general. I feel that he'll have more people backing him because he's clearly put his foot down that he is standing up for the people of the Lake Melville area. I'm sure some people won't support it, but for the majority, I feel like he's going to get more support.
7: What do you make of the timing of his announcement as the Churchill Falls MOU special sitting gets started in the House?
12: I feel like he's just going to strike when the iron is hot. Doing it now is going to have more of an impact than if he had done it a few weeks prior. I feel that with the debate, that's going to help him. He's going to have more people show up to support him. Yeah, I mean, Keith has always been the type of guy to stand up for his people and would do it in the best way possible to get the most support possible.
7: Are you surprised by this?
12: Not at all.
7: No?
12: Oh. No. I mean, I'm surprised in the sense that he's putting himself out there more. I think it'll be a little bit more stressful for him in some ways, but I'm not surprised that he stepped down and is going independent. Not at all. I've followed Keith as a politician for many years, and I've seen him support people, and he supported my own mother when she was really sick. So I'm not surprised. Anything to do with him, he's going to stand up for his people. Yeah.
7: My last question here is just how effective do you think he will be as an independent representing Labrador issues in the House of Assembly?
12: I did see it work for Leila Evans. I do think that he will get support from the people. I don't know if he'll have as much as a voice on his own, but I do think that it was necessary so that he didn't have to be hushed in a way or quieted in a way in his opinions, being that he's not worrying about PC now. I think that it'll work for him. I think that he needs the people behind him to support him, and without that, it's going to be a lot more difficult. We've got a very big conglomerate of people and personalities and you know, concerns to, you know, take care of here in this area. I do think it's going to be complex because you're talking a lot of money, you're talking a lot of power, but it's also going to impact us the most. So our area is going to be impacted more than anywhere else in the province due to this. The costs are already crazy expensive. They're going to get worse. Mortgages are impossible. If you do not do something about it now, it's going to be too late. So I support him.
8: I can only concern myself with the things that I have influence over. And when it comes to politics, I've got one decision to make, and that's the little X that I put when they run for office. Other than that, I mean, they have their minds to make up. Whether that's going to be beneficial to us or not, I have no idea. We'll have to wait and see, right? It seems to me that politics is not necessarily for the people. It's for the individuals to do the best they can, much the same as anybody in any job would do the best they can to better themselves, to hopefully benefit the people as well.
7: What do you make of the timing of this?
8: I think you don't want to ruffle feathers. So you have the native groups that have their issues with the Muskrat Falls or, you know, Churchill Falls deals. Mm-hmm. But you also have the rest of Newfoundland, I guess. I don't know how you would put that. But they also have their issues. As an MHA, do you follow the A side or the B side? Oh, wait a minute. You can get yourself in trouble either way. So the best way to do that is go right in the middle and become an independent.
7: So on that, I mean, just how effective then do you think Keith Russell will be sitting as an independent to represent Labrador issues?
8: As long as he sticks with what the people of Labrador would like to see, right? I mean, listen to the people and voice the concerns of the people. That's basically what you have to do.
7: How well do you think he'll be able to do that, having left the Progressive Conservatives? You know, he's left the PC caucus. He's left government.
8: That's right.
7: He's now sitting as an independent.
8: The thing about that is, if you're sitting in caucus, you have the voice, what the premier or whoever it is that are the elite of the caucus, you have to follow what they say. Your mouth is kind of sealed. Your words, you have to choose your words. As an independent, you can now open up and allow your feelings to be known. That's the difference, right? So you will probably hear more now from Keith Russell and hopefully make progress on what the Labrador people would like to see.
0: Just a few people in the Tarrington Co-op parking lot in Happy Valley, Coos Bay. They were sharing their thoughts on Upper Lake Melville MHA Keith Russell quitting the PCs to become an independent member in the House of Assembly. Now, you can also weigh in on the conversation. We've just received this call on our trap line.
10: Yeah, good morning. Max Blake here. First thing I would like to say is thank you, Keith Russell. Thank you very much. It's about time somebody stood up for us here in Labrador. As for Newfoundland government, it's the same old playbook. Is what they can get for Newfoundland only. Anything for us is crumbs. And they don't really think of us. How can we have a government representing us when we got four MHAs from Labrador and a host of 40 MHAs and a premier from Newfoundland? We'll never have a government this way. Thank you, Keith. We need more people like Keith. Thank you, bye.
0: Thank you, Max, for taking your time and giving us this call. And if you want to share your thoughts, you can call on our trap line as well, 1-888-699-8255. That's 1-888-699-8255. Or you can send us an email at labradormorning@cbc.ca. Or also, you can find us on Facebook at CBC's Labrador Morning. Now here's Walking the Floor Over You by Ernest Tubb.

0: If you're going out tonight, how much do you expect you'll be on your phone? I mean, will you dance a little less if you think cameras are watching? There's a Canadian company called Before the Internet that are doing something interesting. They're trying to encourage human connection by locking away people's phones at events. Max Ward is a co-founder and president of Before the Internet, and he spoke with CBC about his idea.
1: Almost 2 years ago now, me and my brother, for whatever reason, just decided to leave our phones in the car for a fishing trip. So it was 3 days. I really hadn't felt that good in forever, and that was sort of the catalyst for it all. I became obsessed with what the world used to look like and how do we get back there, and figured the best way to start getting there was having our own events. So we started throwing our own phone free events, and the rest is history. We actually have these lockable phone pouches. So when people come into our events, we have staff that take their phone, put it in the pouch, and then hand it back to the people for them to keep on them the entire time. And at the end of the event, there's a magnet that opens it up for them. One of them is semi-frosted, so you can still text, use Apple Pay, everything that's convenient about a phone. We call this one the flip phone, but still no recording possible with this one, so nobody can take any videos or photos. And then the other one is full blackout. And for that one, if you need to text your friend in an emergency, you can go to one of our unlocker stations. Since we started this, phone-free events in general are up almost six times since 2024. Attendance is up 10 times, and we've seen that with demand for ourselves as well. Doing a lot of stuff in TV and film, album listening parties, really anything that's exclusive and can't be leaked before it goes live. You know, the ability to kind of let loose and dance and just enjoy yourself is tenfold, and it's been great. But there are, of course, some people that'll come and roll their eyes and have some pushback. And really, it's as simple as it's the door policy for the event. And people hire us to come in and just handle exactly that. So they can't get in without it. We try and be nice about it. And if they really push back, we haven't had anyone that we haven't let in so far.
0: There was Max Ward, co-founder and president of Before the Internet. Interesting. I never had a cell phone back home in Bangladesh until I was in grade 9. So probably I'll also try this for myself. Anyway, here's Carly Rae Jepsen with Call Me Maybe.

Thanks, Marcia. It's Tuesday, September 15th. The time is 7:10 in most of Labrador and 7:40 if you're south of Blacktickle. 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I'm Revu Rashid, and this is Labrador Morning.

0: politicians asked question after question in the House of Assembly yesterday, and shortly we'll get the highlights from the first day of a special four-day session all about the Churchill Falls Agreement. Then protesters in Happy Valley Coos Bay applauded MHA Keith Russell for leaving the PC party and voiced their environmental concerns about the Churchill Falls MOU. We'll hear from them coming up in this half hour. But first, let's check the current temperatures. Starting in Nain, mostly cloudy, 11 degrees. Hopedale, 10. Macovic, mainly sunny, 7 degrees. Cartwright, sunny, 9. Mary's Harbour, partly cloudy, 10 degrees. Blanc-Sablon is also seeing 10 degrees right now, but mainly sunny there. And Wabush, mainly clear, 5. And finally, Happy Valley, Coos Bay, sunny skies, 7 degrees. Now, transportation, Zach.
1: Starting off with the boats, the Hayek W is in service on schedule, and the Hamatic W looks to be in Hopedale at this hour. For flights, Air Borealis flights PB968, 848, and 847 are canceled today. Roads are looking clear, but as always, use care and caution when out traveling.
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0: A special four-day sitting of the House of Assembly began yesterday, focused on the new Churchill Falls Agreement. Over the next few days, politicians will put questions to outside energy experts and the deal's negotiating team. To give us the highlights of what happened on day one, St. John's Morning Show reporter Daryl Roberts joins us now on the line. Daryl, good morning.
3: Hi, Riva.
0: So it was a bit of an unusual start to the day. Of course, we've been hearing about that. What happened when the House opened for this special session?
3: Yeah, so things kicked off with a real shocker yesterday. It was after Lloyd Parrott, the government House leader, introduced the rules of debate. After that, Keith Russell, the PC member for Lake Melville, stood up, and here's what he said.
4: Mr. Speaker, I rise today with a heavy heart, but with a clear sense of duty to the people of Lake Melville. They placed their trust in me, and I'll always carry that responsibility with me and never take it for granted. I was elected as a progressive conservative, and I continue to hold those values close to my heart. I believe in strong and safe communities, fiscal responsibility, opportunity, and personal accountability. But above all, I believe my first responsibility is to the people who selected me. After much reflection, I have made the difficult decision to cross the floor and sit as an independent member while continuing to uphold the conservative values that have always guided my public service. This is not a decision I make lightly, but there are moments in public life when we must listen to our conscience and put the people we represent first.
3: So that's former PC MHA Keith Russell. This was barely a half hour into the debate. Speaker Paul Lane adjourned the House at that time, and staff actually came in and physically moved Keith Russell's seat across the floor to where the independents sit in the House of Assembly. CBC News has asked Keith Russell for an interview. We haven't gotten that quite yet, but Premier Tony Wakeham told reporters he had no idea this was coming, but he's still confident in the Churchill Falls deal and his majority government, even if that majority is a little bit thinner now.
0: Well, tell us more about this special sitting. What is this all about?
3: So the debate is all about the PC government's new tentative agreement with Quebec over Churchill Falls power. And the new deal would replace the contentious 1969 agreement between NL Hydro and Hydro-Quebec. Premier Tony Wakeham, Quebec Premier Christine Fréchette, and Prime Minister Mark Carney announced the new agreement last month. And the deal involves a renegotiation of the existing Churchill Falls contract.

0: following through. And as a result, we have a deal that is materially different, better than the old 2024 MOU.
1: So again, that's Premier Tony Wakeham. The debate is 4 days long and it ends on Thursday. And review, if you feel like you're experiencing deja vu, that could be because less than 2 years ago, the former Liberal government held its own special debate over the previous 2024 agreement they signed. This time around, of course, the Liberals are in opposition. And Liberal leader John Hogan has taken issue with the rules of the debate and the New Deal itself. He says this one is better for Quebec, not necessarily this province. Meanwhile, the NDP have said they won't support the New Deal unless it's subject to an independent review. And that's something the PCs ironically demanded during the debate over the previous agreement when they were in opposition.
2: And MHAs had the opportunity yesterday to ask some tough questions to guests. What did they have to say?
1: Well, yesterday, the deal's negotiating team, former Fortis CEO Barry Perry and former cabinet minister and lawyer Jerome Kennedy were answering questions. Newfoundland and Labrador Hydro president and CEO Jennifer Williams was also there. Politicians of all stripes questioned them for several hours about the nitty-gritty of the deal and the benefits to this province and also their own work and conflicts in this province, or process, rather. First, lead negotiator Barry Perry spoke for about a half hour about everything from negotiating to how this new non-binding agreement differs from the 1969 deal. He says he feels the process was not rushed, and he spoke about how this deal could return power to Labrador for future projects. Some critics have suggested waiting until the current contract expires in 15 years, but Barry Perry says that with no deal, Churchill Falls will not bring revenue to this province during that time, and that money might need to be put into the operation to upgrade the plant. Here's some of what he had to say.
3: In summary, waiting until 2041, in my view, is a high-risk bet that jeopardizes billions in value already negotiated. It is choosing uncertainty over certainty. It's emotionally driven rather than rooted in economic sense. And in my view, it is a bet the province should not take. Thank you, Mr. Speaker.
1: That's lead negotiator Barry Perry speaking in the House of Assembly yesterday. It's also worth noting, Perry said, while his work on the negotiation was guided by the Independent Review Committee's report, which was released last May, he did not have any contact with any member of that committee.
2: But not everyone is happy about the progress of the Churchill Falls Agreement, right?
1: Yeah, that's right. So there were protests in St. John's and Happy Valley Goose Bay yesterday. The group NL Proud wants Premier Tony Wakeham to honor his promise of a referendum. And more than 100 people gathered outside of the Confederation Building here in St. John's yesterday, holding up signs saying things like "Phony Tony, don't sell us out," and "Referendum or resign." Noah Davis Powers, the founder of NL Proud, and he spoke with reporter Laura Howes about why the group wants to see a referendum.
4: Churchill Falls isn't just a regular political issue in Newfoundland. It has caused our perpetual impoverishment. It has been a sore spot for Newfoundlanders and Labradorians for the past 57 years, and it will continue to be so if we don't get our fair share. A referendum is important because this is going to have impact beyond, well beyond, any of us living here today. Beyond me, beyond you, these people who vote for this today are not going to be around to suffer the consequences.
1: That's Noah Davis Power, the founder of NL Proud. He says the group plans to demonstrate over the next few days. A small group of people in Happy Valley Goose Bay also gathered yesterday in protest of this deal. That includes Roberta Benefiel, who is part of the group Grand River Keeper Labrador, an environmental group to protect rivers.
5: If Tony Wakeham passes this MOU, I think he should be ousted, and I think all that agree with him should be ousted immediately.
1: That was Roberta Benefiel in Labrador speaking with CBC reporter Andrea McGuire. So that was day one of this debate. A lot has happened already. We're expecting, of course, more twists and turns as the debate continues. Politicians will vote on a final resolution at the end of Thursday's debate.

0: But we don't know exactly what that resolution will look like yet.
1: Okay, thanks for this, Daryl. And you'll join us every morning to give us an update, correct?
0: Yeah, that's the plan, I think.
1: Okay, sure. Thank you so much. Talk to you again.
0: Thanks, Reba.
1: Thanks. The St. John's Morning Show reporter, Daryl Roberts, and we're going to keep you up to date with what's going on during this special sitting in the House of Assembly. That's happening until Thursday evening, and every morning, as you heard, until Friday, Daryl Roberts will join us with an update. Now, the second day of this session starts again this morning at 9:30 in most of Labrador and 10 o'clock if you're south of Blacktickle. Now, as MHAs and invited guests hashed out details of the Churchill Falls MOU inside the house, people in communities across the province rallied outside. As Daryl was talking about, a handful of protesters demonstrated outside MHA Keith Russell's office here in Happy Valley Goose Bay, including Jane McGillivray. She introduced herself to Andrea McGuire as a former doctor who practiced in Northwest River and said she has paddled the Churchill River many times.
2: I love the river. And I was the former medical officer of health during the last EIS. And as far as I'm concerned, that was both an inadequate study and they asked the wrong questions. And they're doing it again. And this is the last chance to save any part of that amazing river.
3: And that's the environmental impact statement, the EIS?
2: That's correct.
3: Would that be for Gull Island?
2: Well, the last time they did it, I think they include Gull Island too. But the problem with those kinds of studies is they're asking the wrong questions. The questions that need to be asked are, what do people who live in this place close to this beautiful river want? Do they want Mud Lake flooded? Do they want methyl mercury poisoned fish? Do they want to live in the threat that the North Spur really is riddled and they're about to get a catastrophic flood to take out that huge flood zone? Do they want to have a future in which their children live in flat, boring lands with big AI centers plastered everywhere, the fish all poisoned? I do not think so.
3: Is there any way that NL Hydro and the province could make the Churchill Falls MOU right?
2: Well, yes, they could do a couple of things. First of all, they need to get busy and electrify the northern coast of Labrador with a big tube of electrical power that they should send up with the suspended monorail that gets put in instead of the ridiculous damaging environmental road that's now being proposed. There's a lot of things that could be done. One of them is stop sending our electricity down south to places that don't affect us, don't appreciate us, and don't have anything to do with this land.
3: And how important do you think it is for this to go to a public referendum?
2: I think it's totally important because reality shows that almost throughout every single group of people, there are a section of people that can be bought off and they smudge the results for everything. It's not anything different than what's going on in politics all over the world. There's beautiful, rational, intelligent people watching their countries being bombed, watching the situation. So it goes on and on and on. Yes, we need to stand up, and today's a good day.
3: And what do you think of the fact that Keith Russell left the PC party?
2: I love you, Keith Russell, for doing that. Yay!
3: Yeah, okay, lots of enthusiasm. What do you think this means for people here in Labrador that he did that?
2: It means that finally we have a politician that is representing the people and who's heard us. And maybe he didn't get it the first time around like we wanted to, and maybe he didn't really know it until yesterday, but if he knows it now, he's on our team and we'll vote for him every time.
1: That was Jane McGillivray, who protested the Churchill Falls MOU in Happy Valley, Coos Bay yesterday. Andrea also spoke with Roberta Benefiel, the president of Grand River Keeper Labrador. And you've heard a little bit of that during Daryl's debrief. Now here's more of that.
4: You know, we're about protecting what's left of the Grand River, a.k.a. Churchill River, forever. And part of what we're doing is looking up all of the impacts that big, huge hydro projects have on everything around, not just locally, not just the economics, which is what they're discussing out in St. John's this morning, but the environmental issues and the cost of those environmental issues in today's dollars, plus the social issues. I mean, you look around and see how much alcohol and drugs are available in our community. But all of that has come from access to way more money than people are used to having. And when you have access to money, if you are an addictive personality, obviously, you know, it could create addictions. And we think that a lot of that has to do with the last project, which was Muskrat Falls.
3: And so what are some of the environmental concerns that you have about the Churchill Falls MOU?
4: Oh, my word. I could go on. I could go on and on. Yeah, the fish problem, methyl mercury in the fish. Gull Island is going to flood way more than Muskrat Falls did. So obviously the methyl mercury is going to increase. That means the local food chain is going to increase in methyl mercury. That means indigenous people up north who fish and hunt for seals and so on, because methyl mercury bioaccumulates up the food chain to where we eat the food, is going to increase. And methyl mercury is a neurotoxin. It damages brain tissue in fetuses. So that's one big issue. The fact that all of these huge, huge hydro projects across the north are impacting not just the ocean and our Atlantic current, which it's helping to slow that current. Also, it is exacerbating or making worse the climate warming in the Arctic. And there's many different ways that that can happen, and we have documents on all of that. So, you know, government is not looking at any of that. It's all about the money, and it's all about, I think, or we think, paying for Muskrat Falls as quickly as possible so they don't all get kicked out of their jobs. And I think they should all be kicked out of their jobs as soon as possible, actually. If Tony Wakeham passes this MOU, I think he should be ousted, and I think all that agree with him should be ousted immediately.
3: Do you think there's any way that this deal could be made right for Labrador?
4: I'm sure there could be a way. It will cost a lot more money to do it properly. It will cost a lot more discussion with local communities. Do we want to see the river dammed again? There's no need. We have never looked at the alternatives properly, ever. They went through the process of the Muskrat Falls project claiming that Gull Island was a part of it. It was not, not properly. That's 16 years old. We've learned so much more about the impacts of these huge projects since 2009, when this environmental assessment started. We have to have another environmental assessment. We also have to have and have to include costs for the natural capital that are going to be destroyed. Maybe once that's all costed, and the cost to society over 50 or 100 years, which is how long this dam could last, maybe then people will realize that the cost to us on the climate issue, on the fisheries issue, on the methyl mercury issue, no, it's far off. It's not right in your pocketbook today, like what government is talking about right now. But damn. It is real, and you need to know and understand what this is going to do to your grandkids and your great-grandkids in the future.
3: You have a sign over there. It says, finally an elected representative actually representing us. Thank you, MHA Keith Russell. What do you think of the fact that he is leaving the PC party to become independent?
4: I think it was a good, good gesture on his part. I'm glad to see him do it. I don't and haven't always agreed with things that Keith Russell has put forth, but I totally agree with this one, and I am so proud that finally one of our representatives actually stood up for Labrador. I thank him generally from my heart that he's done this, and I hope it doesn't destroy his career. I hope he goes on from here and runs as an independent, and I think he'll probably get lots more votes from Labrador for doing that.
1: Roberta Benefield is the president of Grand River Keeper Labrador. She was protesting the Churchill Falls MOU in Happy Valley Goose Bay yesterday. Now, if you have thoughts on this, we'd really love to hear that. You can call our tap line, 1-888-699. 1-888-699-8255. That's 1-888-699-8255. Or you can send us an email at labradormorning@cbc.ca or send us a message on Facebook, CBC's Labrador Morning. 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
5: This is CBC News for Newfoundland and Labrador. I'm Sarah Blackmore. Good morning. It's day two of the special debate on the new Churchill Falls Agreement. It gets underway at 10 a.m. Island time in the House of Assembly, and the lead negotiator for this province has already given a strong endorsement of the new agreement with Quebec. Barry Perry answered questions in the legislature yesterday during the opening day of the special session, and Terry Roberts has the details.
6: Some of the loudest critics of the new Churchill River Hydro deal between NL Hydro and Hydro-Quebec say the agreement is another giveaway of Labrador's resources.
7: I just find that personally very disturbing.
6: If that were the case, the lead negotiator for the province, Barry Perry, says he would not want to be attached to the deal.
7: It is the opposite end of the spectrum compared to the old 1969 contract.
6: Perry described the agreement as an amazing contract during his appearance before the House of Assembly on Monday. Unlike the lopsided 69 deal, Perry says the Churchill Falls Power Purchase Agreement features a generous escalation clause, a formula that accounts for inflation, vast amounts of electricity for economic development in Labrador, and transmission access into markets such as Boston and New York. He said pausing or canceling the process would risk billions of dollars to the province and likely end any prospect of ever developing the massive Gull Island project.
7: So waiting means we lose this deal that's in front of us now.
6: Politicians will vote on Thursday on whether to pursue formal contracts with Quebec. Terry Roberts, CBC News, St. John's.
5: And more than 100 people showed up outside the Confederation Building yesterday to protest the new Churchill deal, many holding signs like "Phony Tony," "Don't Sell Us Out," and "Referendum or Resign." Some applauded the move of Progressive Conservative Keith Russell yesterday to leave the PCs and sit as an independent. And Lloyd Parrott had some strong words to critics of the new Churchill Falls deal. The Minister of Energy and Mines spoke to the House during the special sitting yesterday, criticizing anyone holding out for what he calls an imaginary deal in 2041.
8: And so, perhaps rather than pretend that these outside critics have a secret path to a better deal, let's acknowledge that they don't want any deal at all. Some of them are at least honest about it. They hate Quebec so much that they say, wait till 2041 and take our chances. And no amount of jobs or power or money or opportunities will swing them. And I will say to those critics, okay, at least you were honest. But the price tag for your self-righteousness is that everybody else stays poor.
5: Parrott says his government won't forget the past with Quebec, but urged that the money from the deal is needed now to help reduce debt, create jobs, and lower taxes. In other news, a Fox Harbor man has been acquitted on charges of impaired driving causing death. Mark Duke won't be held responsible for a 2024 crash that killed a 61-year-old man. But as Ryan Cook reports, he wasn't acquitted of everything.
9: Some things in this case were never in dispute. Mark Duke's truck was used to run over pedestrian Hubert Noftel on August 7, 2024. The truck proceeded to Brazel Street in downtown St. John's, where multiple people got out. Duke then drove the truck while high on drugs and parked it by the Jag Hotel. Other things were less certain, like who else was in the car, and most importantly, who was behind the wheel when Noftel was run down. Judge Lois Gaines ruled yesterday morning that the Crown had not met the threshold to prove Duke was driving when Noftel was killed. She acquitted him of impaired driving causing death. Noftel's family left the courtroom upset. One man called the decision brutal. Duke, meanwhile, hugged his supporters after the decision was read. But he's not in the clear. Skane said there was ample evidence Duke drove from Brazel Street to the Jag Hotel, something the defense never disputed. For that, he was found guilty on the lesser charge of impaired driving. He's due to be sentenced on September 25th. Ryan Cook, CBC News, St. John's.
5: And finally, the Provincial Forestry Department is monitoring reports of black bears in Pasadena on the west coast of the island. The department's asking people to avoid attracting bears by properly storing garbage, removing fallen fruit from the ground, and cleaning outdoor cooking appliances. The department says it has not noted any changes in the number of black bears on the island. They say there are about 6,000 to 10,000 of them, and biologists are collecting information to better understand them. That's your CBC News for this hour on 88.7 FM in Stephenville. I'm Sarah Blackmore.
1: Thanks, Sarah. It's Tuesday, September 15th. The time is 7:35 in most of Labrador and 8:05 if you're south of Blacktickle. 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I'm Revu Rashid, and this is Labrador Morning. Well, we learned this last week. Canada says Nunatuhovut's evidence doesn't meet the bar for Indigenous rights under the Constitution. So what does that mean for NCC now? We'll ask a legal expert coming up in this half hour. Also, the Churchill Falls deal could put this province on the map as a global leader of renewable energy. But how much of that energy will help diesel-dependent communities in Labrador? We'll hear an expert's take on the issue and bring you more reaction from across Labrador. But first, here's Zach with weather.
10: For Maine today, it's going to be a mix of sun and cloud. Winds northwest gusting to 40, becoming west gusting to 50. Except gusting to 70 in the Nain area late this morning and early this afternoon with a high of 17. Hopedale is going to see a mix of sun and cloud today with winds northwest gusting to 40, becoming west gusting to 50 this morning, then southwest 20 this afternoon with a high of 17. Makovic and Rigolette, sunny today, becoming a mix of sun and cloud this afternoon. Winds gusting to 40, becoming west gusting to 50 this morning and a high of 18. Sunny with a mix of sun and cloud for Cartwright today with winds west gusting to 40 and a high of 18. Mary's Harbor is going to see showers today ending early this morning with 2 to 4 millimeters and winds northwest gusting to 40, becoming west 20 this afternoon and a high of 18. Lanceloo showers ending early this morning, then clearing. Winds northwest gusting to 40, becoming southwest gusting to 40 this afternoon and a high of 16. A mix of sun and cloud for Labrador City with winds west gusting to 40, becoming southwest 20 this afternoon and a high of 14. A mix of sun and cloud for Churchill Falls with winds west gusting to 40, becoming light this afternoon and a high of 15. And for Happy Valley Goose Bay today, it's going to be sunny. A mix of sun and cloud this morning. Winds becoming west gusting to 40, light this afternoon and a high of 19. And that's a look at your weather here on Labrador Morning.

0: Canada has ended its Indigenous rights recognition process with the Nunatsiavut Community Council. We learned about the decision last week. The federal government says the evidence NCC submitted doesn't meet the court-established tests for Indigenous rights and title. NCC, meanwhile, says it remains committed to the recognition of its rights and says it will pursue all avenues, including legal action. So what happens when there's a disagreement over whether a group holds Section 35 rights? To help us understand, we've called Nicole O'Byrne, an associate professor at the Faculty of Law at the University of New Brunswick. She teaches Indigenous and non-Indigenous relations. Nicole, good morning.
1: Good morning.
0: So first of all, what does Canada's decision mean for Nunatsiavut in practical terms?
1: Well, it means that the federal government is not recognizing them as a Indigenous group under Section 35 of the Constitution Act 1982. So basically that means they can't negotiate on that basis. The government, however, has said that they can apply for federal programs, services, and partnerships that don't depend on that recognition.
0: Right, and Nicole, we hear this term again and again when we talk about this, Section 35 rights. So what exactly are those rights and what kinds of rights are we talking about?
1: Well, the Constitution Act 1982, Section 35, recognizes and affirms, and I'll quote here, existing Aboriginal and treaty rights of the Aboriginal peoples of Canada. So Aboriginal peoples includes Inuit and Métis. And that's right in the wording of the text that was included in 1982. These rights arise from the fact that Indigenous people were the original occupants of Canadian territory prior to European contact. And these rights include things that are distinctive to the culture, such as the right to hunt, fish, and use the land. It's really important to understand, though, that these rights were not created by Section 35. They didn't start in 1982, but they were pre-existing, and it's the constitutional protection of that of those pre-existing rights that really matters. And it's part of the Patriation Project. So when we brought the Constitution home in 1982, because we were in an anomalous position of having to go to England to make changes to the Canadian Constitution. So that changed in 1982. And as part of the decolonization process, the negotiators said, well, you know what, we really need to do something about Aboriginal and treaty rights. So they recognized and affirmed them, but they weren't exactly sure the extent of the rights in 1982. They said, we will figure this out as we go along. And that's where we are right now, even 40, 50 years later, is we're still trying to figure out the extent of those existing and Aboriginal and treaty rights that were recognized and affirmed in 1982.
0: Interesting. So what? So if Canada doesn't recognize a group as holding those rights, what changes for them?
1: Well, if they lack constitutional protection for those rights, meaning that laws or government actions regulating land and resources or activities, they might just apply without any requirement to accommodate those Indigenous rights. There's when the Indigenous group has recognized rights, a duty to consult and accommodate by the federal government is triggered, and this is limited where it's not recognized. Now, that being said, the group can pursue claims through court processes. They could maybe seek a judicial review of this decision by government. They can seek a declaration through the courts that they should be a recognized group. We've got two parties here. We've got the government and potentially recognized First Nation or an Indigenous group saying they should be recognized. So you have one party saying, well, we don't recognize it. So what happens when two parties don't agree? They go to court. And I presume that that'll be the situation here.
0: Okay, now what about the duty to consult? Because we're having big conversations about future development projects in Labrador, so I'm really interested to understand that. So how does a decision like this affect that?
1: Well, you know, we're in an interesting situation. In 2015, the Truth and Reconciliation Commission came out, and the federal minister responsible for Indigenous Affairs at the time, Carolyn Bennett, signed an MOU with this group saying, let's go down the road. Let's actually talk here and start negotiating on a basis that eventually you'll be recognized and that we can go forward on that basis with kind of structured consultation mechanisms in place that include the duty to consult. Well, the government has now said that they haven't met the evidentiary threshold for that. And so arguably they can go ahead with projects without triggering that consultation. And I suspect the Indigenous group here that has inherent rights, they just haven't been recognized yet by the federal government, will protest that by whatever means possible.
0: Yes, it's interesting because it sounds familiar. In the past, when I have spoken with NCC President Todd Russell, he said NCC does have Section 35 rights. They're just not recognized by the government. So what does it actually mean when they say that?
1: Well, they're asserting rights that they've gathered from land use since time immemorial. And there's a lot of evidentiary challenges with putting forward a claim to being a recognized Indigenous group. And we have a history of colonialism in this country that often Indigenous people were moved around. They often lack the documentation that would prove a sufficient connection to a particular piece of land in question, which is another reason why these things end up in court, where you'll have an independent decision maker, a judge, looking at the evidence to say whether or not it meets the threshold. Right now, the government has said, in their estimation, the evidence brought forward by the group does not meet the threshold. But of course, you've got this is contested between two parties. And so I suspect the NCC will go to court for a declaration that they are an Indigenous group and have a neutral, independent judge take a look at that evidence.
0: Okay, so a very quick question. So then who ultimately decides whether those rights are legally recognized? Because it's going back and forth like it was in the court previously, then they put it back to RIRSD process that the government has ended now. So can you just clarify this? So who ultimately decides if this group's rights are legally recognized?
1: Yeah, it'll go back to court. They're the ultimate arbiters of whether Section 35 rights are legally recognized. Now, prior to 1982, this is another important part of our constitutional history. Prior to 1982, the government was the final decision-making authority regarding to these questions, and Indigenous peoples had very few, if any, grounds at all to challenge government decisions. However, this changed when we patriated the Constitution in 1982. And since then, all citizens, including Indigenous people, have a lot more grounds upon which to challenge government decisions. So again, the courts will probably play a vital role because, of course, it costs quite a bit of money to take a court challenge forward.
0: And how does Canada make an assessment like this? I mean, what kind of evidence would it normally look at? Help us understand the process.
1: Well, the government would have assessed the evidence brought forward, that the Indigenous group had a sufficient connection to the land in that area, and they've got a process. But, you know, the government is a self-interested party in this, right? Especially when we're in the context of the Carney government and people wanting to go ahead with resource development. And we've seen that here the last year and a half as we've been dealing with this challenge in the United States. And the fact that the federal government here, in the aftermath of the Truth and Reconciliation Commission, had signed an MOU with this group and started to go down the road of meaningful negotiations and has now changed direction. That's not to say that the process they use and the criteria that they use to assess Indigenous claims is not based on some rationale and objective criteria. However, it is somewhat suspect that there's been such a change in direction here that closely mirrors what was going on in the Trudeau era versus now what we see in the Carney era. So I think this, when it gets this contested, that things will go back to court to sort it out and try to take the government's self-interest out of this as one side of the equation here and have someone else look at it to judge the evidence that can be brought forward.
0: Nicole, I know this is your expertise, so I'm going to ask you, tell us more broadly, why can it be so complicated to determine who qualifies as a Section 35 rights holder within the current system?
1: Yeah, as I said earlier, in 1982, they signed on to Section 35 recognizing Aboriginal and treaty rights without really knowing the extent to what they were really dealing with at the time. As we've seen the last 40, 50 years now, a lot of people going to the archives, a lot of people trying to put claims forward saying we actually have continued to exist. I also teach a course called Evidence, and things get very tangly when you're trying to find documentation and whatnot, and it often takes quite a bit of time. And then how do we actually assess that evidence? And so we're working through all of these processes, which are very difficult and time consuming. My advice is because these legal processes are so expensive, the evidentiary thresholds can be so difficult to meet, given the kind of documentation that may be available, that everybody, in my opinion, is well advised to get to the negotiating table and find some kind of fair way to include Indigenous people in the economic development, whether or not they've got a proven Section 35 claim, because you're going to keep going back and forth between governments and lawyers and courts, when really the people who've got the claims, and especially in this case, have been living on the land for a long time and are not planning to go anywhere. So whether or not they have a duty to consult or a constitutionally mandated duty to consult, they're still the people living in that territory and living in that area, and arguably should be included in any kind of economic development or plans that the government wants to put through. So my advice is to negotiate whether or not this claim has been proven, given the interest of all of the people in the territory in question.
0: Now, very quickly, Nicole, when Canada says the evidence isn't enough and they say that there will be no further discussions on Section 35 rights through this process, what options does a group have from here?
1: Well, they can go to court for a declaration. They can go to court to seek a judicial review on the government decision to make sure it was reasonable. They can try to go back to government and bring forward more evidence that might get a reconsideration of the claim. But what we often see with Indigenous groups that are being denied their existence, and that's how it's perceived on the ground, and that does not fit their sense of lived history or reality, they often protest. And that's where things can get very heated. We have a long history of Indigenous people asserting their rights, setting up blockades, protesting, and then that just escalates the conflict, and it's more difficult to negotiate after that than it is before things get hot, as it were.
0: Okay, well, Nicole, thank you so much for taking your time and joining us this morning.
1: Sure, it was great to be here. Thanks so much.
0: No problem. Take care. Nicole O'Byrne is an associate professor at the Faculty of Law at the University of New Brunswick. She teaches Indigenous and non-Indigenous relations. Well, if the Churchill Falls deal is signed, Labrador mega projects could generate enough power to light, heat, and cool off all the homes in Toronto, Montreal, and Vancouver. But how much power will flow towards diesel-dependent communities in Labrador? According to one expert, the answer to that question might be zero. And that's a problem for some people worried about energy needs in the Big Land. Labrador Morning's Andrea McGuire has been looking into this issue, and she joins us now for more. Good morning.
2: Good morning.
0: So to begin, how many communities in Labrador actually depend on diesel for their power right now?
2: Well, according to NL Hydro's website, they operate remote diesel plants in 16 communities across Labrador, all along the coast from Lancelot to Nain. So NL Hydro also operates 7 more diesel plants in Newfoundland, mainly on the south coast of the island. And while there are a few renewable energy projects in these communities, they still mainly depend on diesel. So I spoke to environmental studies professor Nick Mercer for this story, who has done a lot of research on renewable energy in Labrador. And he said that historically, these diesel plants were put in place because these are very remote communities with small population bases. So diesel was the most economical option.
0: Okay, now if this Churchill Falls deal is signed, this would increase the amount of power flowing from Churchill Falls, kickstart Gull Island, and potentially add a 2,000 megawatt wind project to this mix, we know. So there's three big mega projects, all based in Labrador. Would any of that power benefit diesel-dependent communities?
2: Well, Nick Mercer has his doubts. For one thing, he said there's no mention of diesel-dependent communities in the current Churchill Falls MOU between NL Hydro and Hydro-Québec. But beyond that, Mercer said he still thinks it's pretty unlikely. And the main reason for that is the cost of converting hydroelectricity in Labrador. So Mercer explained that large-scale hydroelectricity dams produce high-voltage direct current power, or HVDC, which he said is great for transmitting electricity over long distances, like from Churchill Falls to St. John's. But to use this power inside your house, it has to be converted and stepped down from HVDC to AC, or alternating current. And to do that, you need infrastructure like substation transformers. And on the north coast of Labrador, you also need to install transmission lines. So here's Nick Mercer explaining more about that now.
3: I remember reading estimates years ago that if you were to try to step down Muskrat Falls power to coastal Labrador communities, it'd be hundreds of millions of dollars in investment if, you know, for the few thousand people who call that area of Labrador home. So the cost per person is extraordinary for the coast of Labrador, whereas if it was a much larger urban area like St. John's or Toronto, the cost per person is much smaller.
0: And what about the proposed 2,000 megawatt Labrador wind project? Would the same costs apply?
2: According to Mercer, yes, it would be the same situation. He said coastal Labrador just doesn't have the infrastructure to step down electricity for household use right now. And while Mercer acknowledges the financial costs of this equipment, he also called the current situation a great injustice.
3: It's just a difficult reality in that this is being billed as the largest clean energy investment in Atlantic Canada's history, yet so many folks who call Labrador home, who have been in Labrador since time immemorial, may not benefit from the power flowing out of Labrador and will continue to rely on diesel, which comes at huge economic, ecological, as well as social costs.
2: Again, that was Environmental Studies Professor Nick Mercer. Now, Mercer did highlight some of the renewable energy projects Indigenous governments are spearheading in Labrador, such as the Nain Wind Microgrid Project, but he said he'd like to see deeper efforts and more resources supporting energy transitions there.
0: Okay, so what are people in Labrador saying about Churchill Falls and power needs on the coast?
2: Well, Jim Tutauk, the newly elected Angayuhak of Hopedale, said in a recent CBC interview that people are feeling left out of the project.
4: You know, we're very isolated and we depend on diesel generators for power. And it's, you know, we're into 2026 now and we feel that we deserve to have transmission lines up there and hopefully have cheaper electricity.
2: I also spoke with Jamie Hewlett, the Nunatsiavut government's regional energy manager. And he said, it's difficult to hear so many conversations happening around hydroelectricity in Labrador when Nunatsiavut communities can't access it, especially since he said electricity is already limited there.
5: It is a difficult pill to swallow on our end of unsure of how we're going to keep up with our growth within these communities. We don't want to limit growth or even limit the availability of housing for the need that already exists. We're already in a crisis here.
2: So Hewlett said he understands that connecting Nunatsiavut to the mega projects would likely be costly, but he said Nunatsiavut wants to have more conversations with the province about this and explore more possible benefits from Churchill Falls. He also said Nunatsiavut would like to see the proposed wind project built in northern Labrador.
5: If the interconnection can't happen or if it doesn't move any further, then there needs to be another solution that we can utilize within these communities.
0: How about in southern Labrador? What have you been hearing there?
2: Well, I reached Charlottetown Fire Chief Boyce Turnbull to ask his thoughts. Now, as many of our listeners know, Charlottetown lost its diesel plant to a fire in 2019. And since then, both Charlottetown and nearby Pinson's Arm have been relying on a backup power supply of mobile generating units, which Turnbull says are susceptible to fires. In fact, the system has caught fire twice since the first fire in 2019, so that's three fires in all. And Turnbull says the situation isn't good enough.
6: No real plan from Hydro is our concern and our issue. 7 years of no real plan.
2: Turnbull also said he believes NL Hydro is playing with the lives of residents in Charlottetown and Pinson's Arm. And to be clear, the town isn't even looking for renewable energy solutions right now. They just want a diesel plant that works. And Turnbull said he wants this situation dealt with before a new Churchill Falls deal is signed.
6: Personally, I feel that we have resource in our territory, we have resource in our lands, and I feel that before any of that power gets sent out, that Labrador should be taken care of.
0: What is NL Hydro saying about all this?
2: Well, I asked them about the benefits diesel-dependent communities in Labrador could expect from the Churchill Falls deal. So the Crown Corporation sent a statement, which didn't directly answer that question. But they said Hydro is obligated to, quote, provide the least cost, environmentally responsible and reliable power to all customers in the province. NL Hydro said it continues to invest in diesel-powered systems while purchasing renewable energy systems, which it said supplied 30% of all energy in remote communities last year. With regards to the Charlottetown diesel plant, NL Hydro said it's been working towards a new long-term solution since 2019, including a recent proposal for a new regional diesel plant for the area. However, the PUB denied that proposal in March of 2025, and NL Hydro said it's currently working to reassess the situation.
0: Well, sounds like we'll have to see what happens if this new Churchill Falls deal goes ahead. Thanks for this, Andrea.
2: No problem.
0: That's our Labrador Morning Reporter, Andrea McGuire. And if you want to weigh in on this conversation, you can call our trap line, 1-888-699-8255. That's 1-888-699-8255. Or you can send us an email at labradormorning@cbc.ca. 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It's time for the World Report. 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
11: This is World Report. Good morning, I'm Marcia Young. U.S. tariffs on more than 100 Canadian products are now in effect. Tariffs of 50% were imposed after trade negotiations broke down last month with Ottawa. Since then, it has been a tit-for-tat tariff showdown, with Ottawa striking back with its own retaliatory levies. The CBC's Janice McGregor joins me now from Ottawa. And Janice, nothing has been able to stop these tariffs from coming into effect. Is there any cause for hope?
12: Marcia, while it is true that as of this morning, there's yet another list of Canadian exports now facing tariffs that used to move duty-free under CUSMA, there is another list of goods that used to face tariffs and now do not. It's a fool's game to try to get inside the head of this administration, but what it could reveal is that the pain of adding extra costs to those items was hurting politically. Canada is the largest provider of American toilet paper. U.S. consumers are increasingly sensitive to grocery inflation, so it's an issue when their tissues cost more. when you hold the tariffs on list up against the tariffs off list, yes, it's bad for the new businesses now dragged into this, but it is pretty much a wash in overall economic terms. And that's why Mark Carney explained Canada's not escalating its retaliation for the time being, although we did see a couple of the more hawkish premiers, British Columbia, New Brunswick, come on down. They were out with fresh provincial threats and assistance packages. The escalation also continues to focus voters' minds in Quebec's election campaign. That remains a space to watch.
11: So what's next?
12: The outright bans on Canadian goods, most significantly liquor products, don't take effect until later this month. This is designed to be a ratcheting up, right, strategy-wise. Over the weekend, Donald Trump told reporters he thinks there will be a deal. Without offering any evidence, he claimed Canada's desperate for it. But Mark Carney, for his part, said he welcomed that statement, and it has become apparent the two talk without letting us know. But for the next few weeks, the focus of the Canadian government is elsewhere. Today's investment summit, then on to strategic conversations with allies in Europe and beyond, trying to manifest a trade diversification strategy into tangible results.
11: Thank you, Janice.
12: You're welcome.
11: The CBC's Janice McGregor. In Ottawa. Today is the final day of the first ever Canada Investment Summit. Business leaders from around the world are in Toronto. Ottawa is working to pull in $1 trillion worth of investments. It is working to cement new profitable partnerships outside of the U.S. But as the CBC's Nisha Patel tells us, not everyone is happy with the federal government's plans.
13: The deal-making has begun. Bell Canada says it's expanding AI data centers in Saskatchewan with planned spending of up to $50 billion. CEO Mirko Bibic crediting the federal government's push to build big.
14: The tone and the ambition like this that's giving us the confidence to put billions of capital in our own country, which is what we ought to do.
13: As the Prime Minister tries to unlock $1 trillion of investment in the Canadian economy, today's summit will put more Canadian CEOs in rooms with the biggest money managers in the world, including BlackRock, China Investment Corporation, and the Abu Dhabi National Oil Company.
15: What Canada's putting on the table, many people are interested in, right?
13: Goldie Hyder, president of the Business Council of Canada, says it's a worthy goal as the trade war with the U.S. drags on.
15: Let's control our own destiny. Mm-hmm. Let's make sure that we get full value for these resources and assets.
13: But at last night's dinner, protesters voiced their concerns.
16: I want to have a future in this country, and fossil fuels are not the answer for that. Data centers are not the answer for that. Selling off public spaces is not the answer to that.
17: I'm not saying no investment, but I want to see it in renewable energies, improving our healthcare industry.
13: More than 160 projects will be pitched at the summit, from infrastructure to transportation to advanced manufacturing. More than half are related to energy and mining. Nisha Patel, CBC News, Toronto.
11: The U.S. Supreme Court has rejected U.S. President Donald Trump's attempt to restrict the use of mail-in ballots. The decision is a significant loss for the U.S. president. For years, he has claimed the system is fraudulent. The court's decision comes just weeks away from November's midterm elections. Mark Carcasol is in our Washington bureau. And Mark, what is this issue all about?
18: This goes all the way back to March, Marcia. The president issued an executive order hoping to limit mail-in ballots. The U.S. Postal Service would have been the agency responsible for enforcing that. But many individual state legal challenges were launched, and so the Postal Service was blocked by a lower court from enforcing those rules. Essentially, what happened in the Supreme Court is the Department of Justice appealed that lower court decision, and it was upheld by the Supreme Court. Critics argued that if it was not, it could have caused massive disruptions to the delivery of thousands of legitimate ballots. Essentially, the new rules would have made states provide lists of mail-in ballot recipients to the Postal Service, and they'd have to use approved outgoing and return ballot envelopes that would have unique barcodes on them. The Postal Service could then refuse to send out ballots that don't meet the new standard or are linked to voters who do not appear on the list. So that, for now, has been held off.
11: How significant is the Supreme Court's decision here?
18: It's pretty significant to Donald Trump and, by large, the Republican Party. It's believed that restricting mail-in ballots would have actually benefited the Republican Party in these upcoming midterms on November 3rd. Surveys show Democrats disproportionately vote by mail. President Trump insists that his executive order would help prevent voter fraud, which he falsely claims was the cause for his loss in the presidential election in 2020. Jack Pitney is a politics professor at Claremont McKenna College in California. He says that this whole debate is not necessarily over.
19: This was not a full-blown decision on the merits, but rather simply not blocking the lower court decision. It's possible that Trump will try to revisit this case in time for the 2028 election.
18: There's been no public response from President Trump at this point.
11: All right. Thank you so much.
18: Thank you.
11: The CBC's Mark Carcasol in Washington. A NATO fighter jet shot down a drone in Lithuania. The country's president announced the intrusion on social media. It is still not clear exactly where the drone came from, but officials believe it entered near the southern city of Kaunas from neighboring Belarus. Alerts were sent to cell phones shortly after midnight local time. People were told to find shelter and wait for the all clear. Drone incursions are becoming more common across parts of Europe since Russia's full-scale invasion of Ukraine. In his post, Lithuania's president said Russia's intensifying aggression against Ukraine makes readiness vital for his region. He says together with NATO allies, Lithuania will defend its airspace. The number of people in Japan who are 100 years or older has reached record levels. For the first time, the number of centenarians has surpassed 100,000. Japan's health ministry says women comprise 90%, with the oldest being 114. Government data shows the number of people in the age group has been rising for 56 consecutive years. At the other end of the spectrum, Japan's fertility rate hit a record low last year. The demographic trends are leading to labor shortages, a shrinking tax base, and soaring social security costs. And finally, the 78th Primetime Emmy Awards were held last night in Los Angeles. Apple's comedy horror series Widow's Bay dominated. After last night's ceremony, the show earned a total of 14 Emmys. But the award show was mostly free of controversy. And as CBC's Griffin Yeager reports, it was packed with some special shout-outs and tributes.
20: Canada was front and center at the 78th Emmys, a largely apolitical night filled with some touching tributes.
21: A proud son of Canada.
20: Michael J. Fox was met with a massive standing O when he was honored with the Bob Hope Humanitarian Award.
22: I understood that accepting Parkinson's didn't mean I had to surrender to it. It just meant doing what I could for everyone living with this disease.
20: American actor Sally Field showed Canada some love, winning lead actress in a limited series for Remarkably Bright Creatures, filmed in British Columbia.
23: Canada! Blessed Canada! Our neighbors, our friends!
20: And the late Catherine O'Hara was also paid tribute. Her on-screen kids shared their love, starting with Macaulay Culkin.
24: She was my mom. She was our mama. And by extension, she's all of our mama.
20: Annie Murphy.
25: After we lost Catherine, I was passed a note on an Air Canada flight that said she was so special.
20: And Dan Levy.
26: Say yes to giving her space to experiment and create. It will amaze you on a daily basis, and it will change your life.
20: And Sally Field returned to the stage with Reba McEntire to celebrate their friend and country icon, Dolly Parton.
27: You ought to go north somewhere.
20: A night of honoring the greats at the Emmys. Griffin Yeager, CBC News, Toronto.
11: 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I'm Marcia Young.
0: Thanks, Marcia. It's Tuesday, September 15th. The time is 8:10 in most of Labrador and 8:40 if you're south of Black Tickle. You're listening to CBC Radio 1. I'm Reeva Rashid, and this is Labrador Morning.

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We'll discuss what he's doing in Toronto and France. Also, John Hancock will join us with sports. But first, let's take a quick look at the current temperatures.

0: Starting in Nain, partly cloudy, 12 degrees. Hopedale, 11. Macovic, partly cloudy, 9. Cartwright, sunny, 10. Mary's Harbour, sunny, 11. Looks like on the south coast is very sunny this morning, because Blossom Law is also seeing a sunny day with 11 degrees. Wabush, mainly sunny, 5. And finally, Happy Valley Coos Bay is also sunny, 10 degrees. Just in the north coast, I can see it's partly cloudy. Other than that, it's pretty, pretty sunny and bright days across the Big Land. Now, transportation, Zach.
1: For the boats, Hayek W is in service on schedule, and it is on his fall spring schedule right now. For the Hamatic W, looks to be in Hopedale at this hour. Air Borealis flights PB968, PB848, and PB847 are canceled, and roads are looking clear, but as always, use care and caution when traveling.
0: John Hancock is here with sports. John, good morning.
2: Good morning.
0: Well, the Blue Jays gave up a late lead and lost to the Tigers, but remain a game back in the wild card race.
2: Well, boy, it sure looked good early. Jose Soriano took a no-hitter into the seventh inning and a two-run lead, but Detroit figured him up. They scored 4 runs and 5 hits to take a two-run lead. The Jays would regain the lead thanks to Kazuma Okamoto's 3-run homer, but then the Tigers rallied with single runs in the 8th and 9th and beat Toronto 6-5. Jose Soriano on losing the no-hitter, and what he felt about that.
3: It feels good, but at the same time, a little frustrated sometimes because you make a pitch and that happened. But it's nothing we can do. It was third time I faced the same lineup, so they're making a different approach to you. Credit to the hitters, they be able to score a couple runs.
2: Jays manager John Schneider on the bullpen, not getting the job done in this one.
4: Wish they're all available every night and they didn't get tired. But tonight's one of those nights where some guys are down in the pen and other guys have to come in and get some outs. And I think when you bring in Louis, everyone just expects it to be perfect. But they've all been really good. We've relied on them really, really heavily. We're going to do that again tomorrow. And they're all doing their part. So they're a huge reason why we are where we are. And they're going to continue to be down the stretch.
2: Toronto still a game back of Cleveland for that final wild card spot. Cleveland lost 7-3 to Chicago White Sox. Chicago moving game and a half ahead of Cleveland for the Central Division lead. Texas Rangers had Monday off. They'll take on the Red Sox tonight. They gained a half a game on Cleveland and now sit 1.5 behind. Baltimore won their game over the Mets. They're 3 back, and with Detroit beating Toronto, they're 4.5 back. Braden Fisher will get the start for the Jays tonight at Rogers Center in Game 2. And by the way, the Yankees clinched a record 61st postseason berth after beating Minnesota. The Yankees are assured of at least a wild card, and they can still catch Tampa Bay in the American League East. They trail the Rays by 3.5 games.
0: And the Toronto Raptors are officially getting Leonard back.
2: Yeah, Kawhi Leonard officially coming back after a long delay that took months. The NBA approved a trade between the Raptors and the LA Clippers that sends Kawhi Leonard back to the Raptors, where he helped the team win an NBA title in 2019. All-star forward Brandon Ingram, guard Grady Dick, and draft picks go up to the Clippers. The deal was paused while the league investigated Leonard and the Clippers for salary cap circumvention. Kawhi is expected to speak to the media on September the 28th at Toronto's Media Day.
0: The Canadian men's team lost to Poland and have been eliminated from medal contention at the World Wheelchair Basketball Championships.
2: Yeah, it was a tough one. The game was tied at the half, but Poland sort of took over in the third quarter, went on to win 79-65. Toronto's Lee Melnick on the tough loss.
5: Big positive would be we fought hard the whole

0: quarterback Patrick Mahomes threw for 184 yards and two touchdowns, and he rushed for another. And the Six Nations Chiefs are a win away from the Man Cup Senior A Lacrosse Championship after Monday's 13-9 win over Coquitlam. Six Nations leads the best of seven, 3-0. They can wrap it up with a win tonight. And there you go.
1: Thank you so much, John. Talk to you tomorrow.
0: See you then.
1: Take care. That's John Hancock with sports updates. And for more sports news, you can visit cbc.ca/sports. 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
1: Hi, it's Kim Anderson calling from Mikovic. I am the coordinator again this year for the annual Terry Fox Run. The Terry Fox Run will take place in Mikovic on Sunday, September 20th. Registration from 1:30 to 3 p.m. at the DHSD building. Donations can be given to me. There also is a donation box at A&K Variety. I also have pledge sheets for anyone who would like one. Terry Fox didn't let cancer stop him. He was determined to raise money and awareness for cancer research. He ran an average of about 42 kilometers each day. I hope to get a good turnout on Sunday, September 20th. Terry said, even if you give a dollar, you are a part of the Marathon of Hope. Hope to see you on the 20th. Thank you. Bye-bye.
0: It's a big week for the Prime Minister and his plans for Canada. It started with the Canada Investment Summit in Toronto. There, Mark Carney wants to attract massive investment to Canada from some of the biggest players in global finance. Then Carney is heading to France, where he will address European Parliament. Part of his efforts to

0: deepen Canada's relationship with the EU. To talk about the politics of it all, we have reached Ryan Tumulty. He's a political reporter with the Toronto Star, and he joins us now on the line. Ryan, good morning.
1: Good morning.
0: Let's begin with the investment summit, which wraps up today. So what would make it a political success for the Prime Minister?
1: Yeah, you know, I think in a word, deals. This is a lot of money coming to Toronto over a few days to take a look at what Canada kind of has in the window, what's up for sale, what projects could be built here. And the Prime Minister has really leaned, I think, on his personal networks to try to get some heavyweights here and has succeeded in getting them here. Definitely people who have very busy schedules have shown up to this deal summit to see what's available. I think just getting them here isn't what matters. It's do they come and do they bring their checkbooks and sign some big deals with some of these projects. You know, the government put 167 projects in front of these companies in a prospectus. Some of them are, you know, very sort of blue sky. They're little more than ideas, but a lot of them were ready to go, shovel ready projects that are just looking for investment dollars. So, you know, if we don't see in the next week, in the next few weeks, real results coming out of this summit, I think politically there'll be a lot of questions about what was the point.
0: Now, over 1,000 protesters demonstrated against this investment summit yesterday. What are opponents to this event saying?
1: Yeah, the group was called, you know, We Are the Many, Not the Money, which I think gives you a little insight into what they were upset about. Certainly a lot of concern about the way the Carney government has handled some of this, the idea that they've been maybe too friendly to some international business groups, really pushed an agenda of deprivatization. Certainly there were lots of concerns yesterday about the potential sell-off of Canada's airports as part of this. Those airports were not part of the prospectus that the government put in front of investors, but we are hearing that there may be a proposal to sell parts or stakes in those airports that comes out today. So, you know, all waiting to see that, of course. But certainly, I think, generally speaking, these protesters are concerned about what might be pushed aside as all this foreign money comes into Canada, looking to spend. You know, what kind of regulations or tax breaks, what might we see, that sort of thing.
0: We haven't really seen major public demonstrations against Carney since his election. So could this be a harbinger of growing opposition to his leadership?
1: You know, I don't think so. I think genuinely when you look at Canadians right now, they are looking to see a government, they're looking to see growth in Canada's economy. They're eager to see, major projects get in the ground. They're eager to see Canada move away from the U.S. when it comes to trade diversification and things like that. So I don't really see these protests leading to a bigger grassroots movement. I've been wrong in the past, but certainly it's got to be something, it's going to be something I'm sure the Prime Minister is paying attention to, but I don't think he's going to be particularly concerned about it.
0: So how is the Prime Minister responding to a criticism that this level of foreign investment threatens Canada's sovereignty?
1: Yeah, I mean, you haven't seen that question put to him, to be honest, so I don't know, but I think the way he would respond is to say that, you know, Canada needs this investment capital right now. There are all these major projects sitting in the window ready to get going, but they need money for that to happen. They need money for the mines to start being built, for the jobs to happen, for construction to get underway. A lot of these projects that were being put forward are about trading with countries that aren't the U.S., which Canadians are really eager to see right now. I think there's a lot at stake here, and I don't see the Prime Minister. I mean, the Prime Minister campaigned on being this person, on being a person who could get deals, who could grow the economy. So I don't see him backing down from any of this kind of moves, and I'm not sure there'll be too much pressure for him to do so anyways.
0: Let's turn to Carney's trip to France. What is he looking to achieve on his visit and on his speech to the EU Parliament?
1: Yeah, you know, I think generally speaking, he's looking for deeper integration with Europe. You know, we have a free trade agreement. We do have relatively close ties now, but the Prime Minister has been clear that he wants to double the amount of trade going to places that aren't the U.S. Over the next decade. That's not an easy thing to do, but Europe is a place where it could be easier. You know, this is countries that are democratic, that have the rule of law, that are generally like-minded to Canada. I think he's trying to deepen that relationship. What that looks like exactly, we don't know. Lots of reports over the weekend that the Prime Minister has batted away. You know, there was one report that we were looking at becoming an associate member of the EU. That's not actually something the EU has. It doesn't have associate members, so there were lots of questions about what that meant. You know, there could be some sort of arrangement for visa-free travel and work between the two countries, or student exchanges, or kind of thing. So, you know, I think we'll wait and see what they're putting in front of us. But, you know, generally the theme is, you know, deeper ties with a continent of countries that we could do a lot of business with.
0: Now, Pierre Poilievre has criticized Carney's ambitions in Europe. He wrote on X on Sunday that we'll never be the 28th EU state. What do you make of this line of attack?
1: Yeah, I mean, listen, there are a lot of, I would say, Eurosceptic people in the conservative base right now. There are a lot of conservatives, for example, who campaigned for Brexit a decade ago. You know, I think he is playing to those people. I think he may be jumping the gun. It doesn't look like there's any indication we will be an EU state. For one thing, the Europeans seem pretty gun-shy about that idea. So, you know, I think, you know, he is responding. He wants to be critical of the government. You know, but I think he may have jumped the gun a little bit here. I'm not sure that, you know, the fear that he is portraying is out there. Now, that said, you know, what we give up to Europe is going to be a big question over the days. You know, if we have visa-free travel to Europe, Europeans are going to want visa-free travel to Canada. And maybe that's not something that Canadians are going to be on board with. Obviously, we have to wait and see. But definitely, you know, Mr. Poilievre came out very strong against any kind of integration yesterday.
0: Now, both the investment summit and the EU trip are part of Canada's response to this ongoing trade war with the U.S. So how could these moves impact Ottawa's relationship with Washington?
1: Yeah, I mean, when we talk about Ottawa's relationship with Washington, I think we're really talking about Ottawa's relationship with Donald Trump right now. So, you know, how could that affect the relationship? You know, it's a real roll of the dice. I have no idea what Donald Trump is making, and I don't think most of us are. You know, if I think back to Mr. Carney's Davos speech, originally, you know, Donald Trump sort of, I wouldn't say he praised it, but he said it was a good speech. And, you know, he didn't come out aggressive initially. And then a few days later, he attacked the Prime Minister about the speech. So it's very hard to know exactly how the president is going to react at any given moment. But the government has said that, you know, they're focused on things they can control. You know, a better trade deal, a better relationship with Europe is something that is in Canada's control, much more so than Donald Trump. So I think that's part of what's going on here as well.
0: Okay, well, Ryan, thank you so much for joining us this morning.
1: All right, thank you.
0: No problem. Take care. Ryan Tumulty is a political reporter with the Toronto Star. Now, before I end, I want to quickly say a boil water advisory is in effect for all of Happy Valley Coos Bay because of high turbidity in the water, and it says you should bring any water you plan to consume to a rolling boil for at least 1 minute. That includes water for drinking, brushing your teeth, cooking, making tea or coffee. Talk to you tomorrow. Till then, stay safe and take care. I'm Rivo Rashid. Behind the board, Zachary Russell.
2: This is CBC News for Newfoundland and Labrador. I'm Sarah Blackmore. Good morning. Well, it's day two of the special debate on the new Churchill Falls Agreement. It gets underway at 10 a.m. Island time in the House of Assembly, and the lead negotiator for this province has given a strong endorsement of the new agreement with Quebec. Yesterday, Barry Perry answered questions in the legislature during the opening session. Terry Roberts has the details.
3: Some of the loudest critics of the new Churchill River Hydro deal between NL Hydro and Hydro-Québec say the agreement is another giveaway of Labrador's resources.
4: I just find that personally very disturbing.
3: If that were the case, the lead negotiator for the province, Barry Perry, says he would not want to be attached to the deal.
4: It is the opposite end of the spectrum compared to the old 1969 contract.
3: Perry described the agreement as an amazing contract during his appearance before the House of Assembly on Monday. Unlike the lopsided 69 deal, Perry says the Churchill Falls Power Purchase Agreement features a generous escalation clause, a formula that accounts for inflation, vast amounts of electricity for economic development in Labrador, and transmission access into markets such as Boston and New York. He said pausing or canceling the process would risk billions of dollars to the province and likely end any prospect of ever developing the massive Gull Island project.
4: So waiting means we lose this deal that's in front of us now.
3: Politicians will vote on Thursday on whether to pursue formal contracts with Quebec. Terry Roberts, CBC News, St. John's.
2: And in response to questions from NDP leader Jim Dinh yesterday, Barry Perry said he didn't consult with any member of the Independent Review Committee. That's the three-person committee that reviewed the 2024 MOU struck by the Liberal government. Perry says his work was guided by the committee's report, but that he had no contact with any member of the IRC, saying he thought the report was really clear and didn't think it was necessary. And some people are pushing back against the new Churchill Falls deal, demanding a referendum. Protests were held in a few places across the province yesterday, including outside the Confederation Building in St. John's. Laura Howells was there.
5: More than 100 people outside Confederation Building holding signs like "Phony Tony," "Don't sell us out," and "Referendum or resign." Brenda Chater came out with her granddaughter.
6: The 50 years right off the bat cannot happen. We just got out of that. Is there not a lesson learned?
7: We need Indigenous consultation.
5: Protester Gabrielle Power has a list of questions.
7: Are we getting the amount we should be getting for our own resource?
5: The rally is organized by NL Proud, an advocacy group that says they're not affiliated with any parties nor receive any funding. Founder Notives Power.
8: We're going to keep up the pressure here to make sure that this deal doesn't screw multiple generations of Newfoundlanders going forward.
9: I'm Keith Russell this morning. This is only the beginning. Let's keep it going!
5: This hours after MHA Keith Russell left the PCs to sit as an independent. At a smaller protest in Happy Valley Goose Bay, Jane McGilvery delighted.
10: I love you, Keith Russell, for doing that. Yay!
5: Also in Labrador, an environmental advocate expressed worry about Gull Island's impact on methylmercury levels. Laura Howells, CBC News, St. John's.
2: And Lloyd Parrott had some strong words to critics of the new Churchill Falls deal yesterday. The Minister of Energy and Mines spoke to the House during that special sitting, criticizing anyone holding out for what he calls an imaginary deal in 2041.
11: So perhaps rather than pretend that these outside critics have a secret path to a better deal, let's acknowledge that they don't want any deal at all. Some of them are at least honest about it. They hate Quebec so much that they say, wait till 2041 and take our chances. And no amount of jobs or power or money or opportunities will swing them. And I will say to those critics, okay, at least you were honest. But the price tag for your self-righteousness is that everybody else stays poor.
2: Parrott says his government won't forget the past with Quebec, but urged that the money from the deal is needed now to help reduce debt, create jobs, and lower taxes. And in other news, a Fox Harbor man has been acquitted on charges of impaired driving causing death. Mark Duke won't be held responsible for a 2024 crash that killed a 61-year-old man. But as Ryan Cook reports, he wasn't acquitted of everything.
12: Some things in this case were never in dispute. Mark Duke's truck was used to run over pedestrian Hubert Noftel on August 7, 2024. The truck proceeded to Brazel Street in downtown St. John's, where multiple people got out. Duke then drove the truck while high on drugs and parked it by the Jag Hotel. Other things were less certain, like who else was in the car, and most importantly, who was behind the wheel when Noftel was run down. Judge Lois Gaines ruled yesterday morning that the Crown had not met the threshold to prove Duke was driving when Noftel was killed. She acquitted him of impaired driving causing death. Naftal's family left the courtroom upset. One man called the decision brutal. Duke, meanwhile, hugged his supporters after the decision was read. But he's not in the clear. Skane said there was ample evidence Duke drove from Brazel Street to the Jag Hotel, something the defense never disputed. For that, he was found guilty on the lesser charge of impaired driving. He's due to be sentenced on September 25th. Ryan Cook, CBC News, St. John's.
2: And finally, there's a new supportive housing development in St. John's. Rowan House was opened yesterday by the nonprofit Stella's Circle. Laura Winters is the organization's lead executive officer, and she says it will provide housing and support for women and gender diverse people.
13: It is our newest housing at Stella's Circle, part of the 148 units that we operate. These are 15 units for women who have long histories of homelessness, who have experiences of criminalization, experiences of violence, and we're trying to support and serve a population that has been chronically underserved within our existing system.
2: Winter says Rowan House is possible because of funding from all three levels of government, as well as the North Pine Foundation and other private donors. She says there's been great efforts made by government and the community sector to improve housing and homelessness, but still calls it a crisis situation. That is your CBC News for this hour on 92.1 FM in St. Vincent's and on Radio 1 for all Newfoundland and Labrador. I'm Sarah Blackmore. The Current is up next.

taking us there. Evan Redsky was among the many artists who responded to Colton's story through music. Evan says his song Blood Runs Like a River directly targets the racial bias and pain surrounding the trial.

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0: It'd be, as I say, with the wind turbines, with the solar panels, and now with these data centers. And to be very honest, I think the people that are going to really benefit are going to be the criminals as far as AI goes anyway, if that's what all this power's, all this generation's for.
1: Who really pays for data centers? Some locals say, hey, it's us, the locals. But they wonder, who will reap the benefits? And they're not sure it's them. That's next week.

that's all for the show. The Cost of Living is based in Calgary. The show is produced by Daniel Nerman, Jenny DeRosio, and Jennifer Keane. With help from Jeff Kynock, I'm Paul Haberschrood. Thanks for listening. I should have-

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When Lilith Case first heard of a push to remove some public benches in Saskatoon, she got angry. And then she got to work. The city's downtown business district and city hall administration cited cleanliness issues and social disorder as reasons to consider removing 25 benches, at least temporarily. Council has since deferred any removals for at least a year. But as that debate was still heating up, Ms. Case knew that unhoused people needed those benches. She'd been unhoused herself. So she decided to fight against their removal by getting straight to the heart of the complaints